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Cross our hearts and we'll hope to die. That the other was to blame. 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So we gaze on an 8 by 10, thinking about the things that might have been. And it's a

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0: storms threaten Northwest Florida, be ready with Panhandle Weather, your only 24/7 streaming weather service for the Florida Panhandle and Chippola River Valley. 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

Well, hello there. Happy weekend to you, wherever you may be in the tri-state area or online. Thank you for tuning us in. Hey, got some good stuff. Hey, good to have you along. 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

May I have your attention, please? The midnight train to Georgia is now departing from the M&B Railroad Depot. All aboard, let's go!

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Alrighty then, how about some ambrosia? No, not the kind you eat. You know, used to love that stuff. 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

0: with low around 75. Then on Sunday, 30% chance of showers, then a chance of showers and thunderstorms after 10 a.m. Otherwise, sunny and hot with a high near 96. And let's see, Sunday night, mostly clear with a low around 77. Monday, 20% chance of showers and thunderstorms. Otherwise, sunny and hot with a high near 96. Here they
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1: 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Mornings and afternoons, watch out for school zones and slow down. 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

Well, hello there. Happy weekend to you, wherever you may be. 6 minutes after 1 o'clock on WYBT and FM 98.1. Here's Hart. Then we're going to follow that up with the Grassroots, okay?

0: Hey folks, how about some Cool in the Gang, huh? Good stuff coming up. 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

Ah, yes, just another day in paradise. And you know, I've told you before, that means Calhoun and Liberty County, folks. Hey, that's Phil Collins coming right up. We'll follow that up with Carly Simon, okay?

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Here are the impressions.

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Yeah, we all gotta have a little bit of R-E-S-P-E-C-T. 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Here's Christopher Cross.

0: Yeah, never be the same, huh? Christopher Cross on WYBT and FM 98.1. Johnny Mathis and Denise Williams coming right up. Let me give you the overnight and the weekend forecast. Mostly clear with a low around 75. Sunday, a 30% chance of showers. Then a chance of showers and thunderstorms after 10 a.m. Sunny and hot otherwise with a high near 96. Then on Sunday night, mostly clear with a low around 77. Then on Monday, a 20% chance of showers and thunderstorms, otherwise sunny and hot with a high near 96.
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2: 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When storms threaten Northwest Florida, be ready with Panhandle Weather, your only 24/7.

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0: said, I'll get you going, huh? Mitch Ryder and the Detroit Wheels, Devil with a Blue Dress. 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

0: Hey, folks, I've got to tell you something about Rod Stewart, and may do that next hour. 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

Hey, how about the Delphonics, huh? La la means I love you. I don't know what la la la would mean, but anyway, you get the idea, huh?

FM 98.1 and WYBT. Hey, you know, I told you I'd get to Rod Stewart next hour, but I'm going to do it this hour in just a minute or two on WYBT and FM 98.1.

0: Now, you may have already heard about this, but Rod Stewart has confirmed that he successfully underwent a coronary stent procedure to address a blockage in his heart. According to his statement, his doctors are pleased with his recovery and he's doing very well and has resumed normal daily activities, according to EntertainNow.com. While the prognosis is positive, Rod will take the next 4 weeks to rest and recuperate before returning to the stage. Now, this means he will miss the remainder of his current One Last Time farewell tour, which was scheduled to run through September 3rd, plus a later Las Vegas residency. He expressed that he is already feeling better and very much on the mend, but acknowledged he is deeply disappointed to miss the shows and apologize to fans. Okay, next hour, I'll tell you what this means for Rod Stewart, okay?
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folks, I'm going to go ahead and give you the rest of the story on Rod Stewart. Given his age and the nature of the procedure, the four-week rest period is a conservative approach to ensure full recovery and prevent complications. Now, it also aligns with standard post-stent recovery guidelines, which emphasize rest, medication adherence, and gradual resumption of physical activity. Now, Rod's team has assured fans that he looks forward to returning to the stage soon, and he will be in better condition than before the procedure. Yay, way to go, Rod.

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Hey, folks, you remember when Jackie Gleason used to say, "How sweet it is"? Yeah. Well, that's what Marvin Gaye said. And here are the Eagles coming right up on WYBT and FM 98.1.

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0: 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Let me give you the overnight and the weekend forecast. Mostly clear with a low around 75. Sunday, 30% chance of showers, then a chance of showers and thunderstorms after 10 a.m. Sunny and hot with a high near 96. Okay, Sunday night, mostly clear with a low around 77. Then on Monday, 20% chance of showers and thunderstorms. Otherwise, sunny and hot with a high near 96.
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Yeah, we can work it out. Hey, I got Fleetwood Mac over my head. Then I'm going to follow that up with Ambrosia once again on WYBT and FM 98.1 with the music we grew up with.

Well, hello there. Happy weekend for you. 6 minutes after 4 o'clock, that was Guess Who? Got a Share of the Land. How about some Belinda Carlisle, all right?

0: Yeah, a big song from 1964, Suspicion, from Terry Stafford on WYBT and FM 98.1. Awfully nice to have you along. Here's Argent, Gotta Hold Your Head High.
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Jackson 5 and Blame It on the Boogie. 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

Yeah, baby, I love you. 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

0: Hey, stand by for Bonnie Tyler. You know, I talked about last weekend. She passed away, and this was probably her last song, Holding Out for a Hero, and that's coming up on WYBT and FM 98.1. Hey, let's check the weather. Overnight, mostly clear, low around 75. Sunday, 30% chance of showers, then a chance of showers and thunderstorms after 10 a.m. Then, sunny and hot with a high near 96. Sunday night, mostly clear with low around 77. Then on Monday, 20% chance of showers and thunderstorms. Sunny and hot otherwise with a high near 96.
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How about the Pointer Sisters?

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0: 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Let me give you that forecast one more time. Mostly clear overnight with a low around 75. Then on Sunday, 30% chance of showers. Then a chance of showers and thunderstorms after 10 a.m. Otherwise, sunny and hot with a high near 96. Sunday night, mostly clear with a low around 77. Then on Monday, 20% chance of showers and thunderstorms. Otherwise, sunny and hot with a high near 96.
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0: This is the music we grew up with from the 60s and 70s. 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This is InfoTrack, the weekly show with information you should know. Here's what's happening on this week's show.
1: Over the past few decades, women have made major strides in catching up to their male counterparts in many areas of life. Unfortunately, one of those is alcohol abuse. We'll have the sobering story.
2: We're seeing a closing gender gap in terms of alcohol abuse or risky drinking. Women in their 20s, their 30s, their 40s, their 50s, and so on.
1: Then, we often hear about deadbeat dads in the inner city. But one expert says that term isn't accurate.
3: The more we can work to build that father-child bond, the more motivation men will have to straighten up and do the right thing in other domains of their lives.
1: Those two interviews, and much more, are heading your way as we begin our 10th year of InfoTrack. Stick around. Our show begins right after this.
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0: 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Here's your host, Chris Whitting.
1: As the years have gone by, women have made major strides in catching up to men in many areas of life. Unfortunately, one of those is problem drinking. With the sobering facts, here's InfoTrack's Roy Mackey. Roy?
13: Thanks, Chris. We're talking with Ann Dowsett Johnston. She's an award-winning journalist and the author of Drink, The Intimate Relationship Between Women and Alcohol. I think many people would be surprised to learn that alcohol abuse among women is on the rise. Can you just outline the scale of the problem for us?
2: Yeah, we're seeing a closing gender gap in terms of alcohol abuse or risky drinking on the part of women all throughout the developed world. With some extremes such as Britain, where there's almost parity between men and women, young women getting end-stage liver disease in their 20s. So we're seeing this happen to women in their 20s, their 30s, their 40s, their 50s, and so on. And the head-scratcher here is why. Men have been ahead of women for so long, and men are slightly on the decline in most of the developed world, but women show no sign of slowing down.
13: Now, you have a personal story regarding this topic. Can you tell us just a little bit about that?
2: Yeah, this book is part memoir, part journalistic exploration of this subject. I was a professional, highly educated woman who never missed a day of work, never cracked up a car, In other words, didn't look like what many would think of a classic alcoholic, and I got into trouble in my 50s with alcohol. I had been a regular drinker, someone who would drink a glass or two after she got home from work as she prepared dinner and oversaw homework, etc. And when I hit a rough patch in my 50s, that switched into three or four glasses of wine, which became five, and I knew I had a problem and I headed to rehab. I figure I'm the poster girl, sadly, for a certain kind of risky drinking, which is a professional, educated woman getting into trouble. That's very different from the kind of trouble that my mother got into trouble in the 60s. She was your classic 60s poster girl. I figure she was a person who mixed Valium and cocktails and drank during the day and looked very, very different, a stay-at-home mom. But mine was and is, I think, a classic face for this era. We're seeing women who are more educated, more professional, getting into trouble. And it isn't what people generally think of as an alcoholic.
13: Can you give us a definition of binge drinking?
2: Binge drinking for women is different than for men. It's four drinks on any one occasion at any time in the last month, and typically is four drinks over a period of a number of hours. But the classic binge drinking performance for most people who binge drink is six drinks on any one occasion. But the definition is four. Five for men, four for women.
13: You touched on this a little bit, but tell us a little about the demographics. Who is the average binge drinker or alcohol abuser among women today?
2: It's hard to say the average. We see that a lot goes wrong now in campus behavior. We can look back to the mid-1990s when the alcohol spirits industry started focusing on young women. They looked around the world and said, how do we catch up with beer? And they realized we have to get the female drinker. We have to catch up with this gender. And they invented the Alka-Pop. Those are those sweetly vodka-infused or rum-infused prepackaged drinks like Mike's Hard Lemonade and Smirnoff Ice. And they attracted the young teenage drinker who then evolved into a vodka drinker. So when you're on a campus and you see young men and women playing drinking games, the young guy is usually drinking beer and the young woman is doing shots. This is not a level playing field. Those young women have evolved into vodka drinkers in their 20s and 30s and 40s. And when they get into trouble is anyone's guess and a very individual thing. But typically we're seeing women drink more vodka. So think of the highly feminized marketplace of skinny girl vodka, wines with names like Mummy Juice, Cupcake, French Rabbit. These aren't products aimed at men. They're definitely aimed at women. And women have risen to the challenge and have driven sales.
13: Our guest on InfoTrack is Ann Dowsett Johnston. She's the author of a book called Drink, The Intimate Relationship Between Women and Alcohol. Ann, you devote an entire chapter to the consequences of drinking young. What are some of those consequences?
2: Well, you know, demographically, women and men are equal, but we are not in terms of hormones and metabolism when it comes to alcohol. We see, for instance, in young drinkers, drinkers who are under the age of 24, extreme cognitive damage from drinking too much, permanent cognitive damage. As you age, the health problems that women need to be aware of is 15%, that's 15% of all breast cancer cases are alcohol related. Both men and women have strokes, but women tend to have them earlier and more often from alcohol-related causes. Women become addicted to alcohol much faster than do men. So it isn't a level playing field. This is something that I'm just hoping that we start to have a conversation about, much as we did with tobacco. I'm not trying to be a killjoy or a prohibitionist by any stretch of the imagination. I certainly enjoyed my fair share of alcohol in my life, but I do think we need to understand the downside of alcohol much as we understand the downside of tanning beds and trans fats. It's just a conversation we should be having as an educated public.
13: In addition to education, what else would you like to see happen to deal with this problem?
2: I'd like to see the alcohol companies not using social media to target young drinkers. I think that too much advertising is available and not age-gated properly when it comes to Facebook and Twitter, and it's not regulated. I think it's really questionable to target the underage drinker, and I think there's no question that this is happening. So I'd like to see big changes in alcohol marketing. I think all's fair after a certain age, but that I'll be very clear on. The other thing I'd like to see is I think alcohol is too cheap. Often when you go into a gas station or a corner store, it's the cheapest beverage on sale. It's cheaper than bottled water. It can be cheaper than orange juice and milk. That's not right. Alcohol taxes haven't increased in the United States since 1991. There's something wrong with that picture. So from a public health standpoint, we know that this is emerging as a public health issue. I think we really need to look at public policy and the levers that are pretty easy to push on to make dangers disappear.
13: And what would you say to parents who are sending their youngsters off to college, particularly young girls, as that's what we're talking about here? They send them off to college and feel like, well, they're kind of an adult now. There's not much I can do. What should parents be doing to hopefully head off this sort of a problem?
2: The number one thing they should do is have a conversation before that young son or daughter heads off to university. This generation tends to think young people will be young people. This is a rite of passage. I can't do anything about it. My opinion doesn't matter. That just is plainly not the truth. There's an expert called Rob Terese who has proven otherwise, and he has a handbook for parents for a conversation to have in the last year of high school. And I think his advice is well heeded. That's number one. Number two is the whole pro-sipping movement. I will give my son or daughter a sip of alcohol as young as grade three, believe it or not, so that they won't be a risky drinker when they're a teenager. That's just been proven to be nonsense. Pro-sipping, because we will be more like the Italian or the French, just doesn't work. And again, I'm not a prohibitionist, but there is such a thing as having an adult conversation and talking about the downside of our favorite drug. As we all know, alcohol is the number one date rape drug. We've known that for some time. We're now seeing very, very high BACs, blood alcohol levels, in especially young women who are taken to emergency. A lot of pre-drinking going on in this generation. This generation doesn't drink and drive the way others did, but they pre-drink, which means they load up on alcohol before they head out for the evening, which means they're beginning the party with more alcohol in their system. So we're seeing a real alcogenic culture, and the conversation's important to have. I'm hoping that a more open dialogue will move us forward. Only time will prove whether I'm right or not.
13: Ann Dowsett Johnston, the author of Drink, The Intimate Relationship Between Women and Alcohol. Ann, do you have a website where people can learn more?
2: Yes, anndowsettjohnston.com.
13: Well, thank you very much for joining us on InfoTrack.
2: Thanks a lot.
13: And for InfoTrack, I'm Roy Mackey.
1: Next, an expert says there have been big changes with dads in the inner city. The eye-opening story, coming up.
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0: 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Once again, here's Chris Whitting.
1: When people talk about fatherhood in the inner city, the phrase deadbeat dads is often used. But our next guest has studied family life in the inner city and believes there's been a transformation in the meaning of fatherhood among the urban poor. We welcome Catherine Eden to InfoTrack. You are a professor of public policy at Harvard University and co-author with Timothy Nelson of Doing the Best I Can, Fatherhood in the Inner City. You conducted field studies of people in the inner city. Tell us about those studies and what your goal was.
2: Well, unwed dads, inner city men, were a population everybody had opinions about, but not many people had much information about. I'd spent my career studying single mothers and kind of thought I knew all about the fathers, but when people would read my work, they'd say, you know, you have to talk to the fathers. You have to hear what they have to say. So finally, we did. In fact, we identified the Philadelphia Camden area as an area in which there are high rates of non-marital childbearing. And we zeroed in on 8 core neighborhoods and moved to one of those neighborhoods for 2.5 years and really wanted to understand from the men's point of view how they saw the role of being a dad.
1: Did you find it difficult to get people to respond to you?
2: Well, you know, when you want to talk to a mom, you can go to any number of nonprofit social service agencies or churches. You know, women tend to be well connected in neighborhoods to institutional resources, but men often are not. And so we literally stood on the corner, approached men on the street, knocked on doors. But once we identified the guys, they were really eager to tell their stories. You know, no one really talks to these men. And if they do, they don't talk to them about their children. And this is a subject men really warmed to. And they just were so eager to express how they felt about being dead.
1: So what were some of the findings that surprised you here?
2: The first young man we met was probably the biggest surprise. He was a young guy by the name of Andre Green. He lived in East Camden. You know, Camden is the poorest city in the United States. He was still in high school, and we asked him to describe how he felt when he first heard the news that his girlfriend, who he'd already broken up with, was going to have a baby. So this is a high school kid. He had just come home one day. He'd been away on a trip and walked into the door with his suitcase, and his aunt said to him, "Remember that girl, Sonia, that you used to date? She's pregnant." And Andre tells us he slammed his fist on the table and shouted, "Oh, man," as if he was upset, and pounded up the stairs to his room. But then once the door was closed and nobody was around, he describes jumping around the room, shouting, "Thank you, Jesus." Now, this floored us, right? What's a 17-year-old doing reacting to an unplanned pregnancy in this way? But Andre went on to describe how the abandonment by his own father and a brother's recent death had just created a deep urge within him to sort of remake the past by investing in the life of a child. And indeed, Andre is still involved in the life of his child today.
1: In the inner city, with these unwed pregnancies and the situation that couples face, do you see any changes happening, maybe more traditional marriages happening, or is that just not going on?
2: Well, you know, it's hard to tell how much change there's been on one level because we don't have a lot of good data on father involvement. But what we do know is that at any given time, among unwed dads in the prime family building years, about 80% are intensively involved in parenting at least one of their biological kids. Now, there may be other kids from other relationships. They're not actively parented at all, but they're very engaged in parenting. You can see it now in national statistics. And it's really new news that men are not only saying, "Thank you, Jesus," they're not only happy when they hear they're going to become fathers, but they're actively engaged in fathering. The picture is far from perfect because most men accomplish fathering, kind of slake their fatherhood thirst that an unwed pregnancy seems to evoke through selective serial parenting, by parenting sort of one kid at a time. And while this allows fathers to feel successful and to feel that they're being generative and investing in the life of a young person, it leaves a lot of kids behind. So in some ways, a six of one and a half a dozen of another story. If you talk to people in the inner city about marriage, you will find, surprisingly, that everyone thinks marriage is the right way to do things. But fewer and fewer people are getting married. And in fact, in Philadelphia, about two-thirds of children are now born outside of marriage.
1: We're talking on InfoTrack with Catherine Eden, who is co-author of Doing the Best I Can, Fatherhood in the Inner City. Catherine, if indeed, as you say, fathers are more engaged than anyone thinks they are, and there is more interaction with their children, why is this deadbeat dad perception continuing on?
2: Well, it's continuing on because it's partly right. Despite the father thirst that we document, and despite intentions, you know, that are sort of awakened to remake the past through investing in a new life, it's really hard for these men to stay involved with their kids. Some of this is due to maternal gatekeeping. Some of it's due to incarceration. You know, the rate of incarceration is very high in the inner city. Sometimes when fathers get hooked on alcohol or drugs or get engaged in criminal activity, they just don't want their children to be exposed to that kind of lifestyle. So they, for a time, remove themselves from their children's lives. And then when they straighten up and try to reconnect, that's hard. So these fathers are often deadbeats, or at least partial deadbeats to some of their kids, but actively involved with others of their children.
1: Are the significant economic hardships facing the inner city a factor here?
2: It's almost impossible to overestimate how big of a role the labor market is playing. I was just in St. Louis talking to a number of these dads, and you can go for months upon months knocking on doors until your knuckles are raw and you might still not find a job. And we're talking low-level jobs. These are the kind of jobs that we used to think of as jobs for teenagers. But it's just really, in many American cities, if you don't have a high school diploma, it's really hard to find work. If you have a criminal record, all children born outside of marriage, about 40% of them, have a dad who's already been incarcerated, and that's at the kid's birth. So that's a big barrier.
1: The book is Doing the Best I Can, Fatherhood in the Inner City, and Catherine Eden is co-author with Timothy Nelson, and she's professor of public policy at Harvard University. You can learn more at doingthebestican.com. Catherine, thank you so much for joining us on InfoTrack.
2: My pleasure.
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1: Taking care of a chronically ill loved one is a difficult and often stressful challenge. But what effect does it have on the caregiver's health? A recent study will definitely surprise you. Once again, here's InfoTrack's Roy Mackey. Roy?
6: Thanks again, Chris. We're talking with David Roth, PhD, director of the Johns Hopkins University Center on Aging and Health. So, Dr. Roth, you were studying the longevity of people who were caring for a disabled or chronically ill loved one. Tell us what you found in your study.
7: This was a study, 30,000 adults, 45 years of age and older. And as part of the initial intake interview, we asked each of these 30,000 people whether they were providing care on an ongoing basis to a family member for a chronic illness or disability. And about 3,500 said yes to that question. Then we just basically kept track of whether they survived or not over the next 6 years on average. And what we found is that the 3,503 who said yes, they were providing this type of care, had an 18% lower death rate than the 3,503 who were matched, who answered no to that caregiving question. And if you look at the sort of graphs of the survival curves, that 18% survival rate corresponds to about a 9-month extension in your life expectancy. We were expecting to find subgroups of caregivers who actually would have more mortality risk, and we didn't find that. Another thing in the paper, we have a subgroup analysis where we look at individual types of caregivers, spouses, African-Americans, women, men, all those different subgroups. And in no case at all did we ever find a subgroup that had actually significantly increased mortality or, you know, higher death rates. That's what we were expecting to find. We were expecting to find that there were certain subgroups where this mortality risk would be present. We didn't find any subgroups that had the mortality risk and overall found the extension in life on average.
6: So do the results of this surprise you?
7: They did surprise us a little bit because we went into it looking at it from the perspective that caregiving is probably a stressor and that you might find minor but important health detriments associated with caregiving. That's what we were expecting to find, and what we found was actually sort of unexpected. But then as we went back and looked more carefully at some other more population-based samples, we found that other folks had found similar findings.
6: I'm sure this would require more research, but what is your theory as to why these caregivers lived longer?
7: Well, I think it's a combination of the kind of person that takes on a caregiving responsibility and then the benefits that you receive indirectly after being a caregiver. So especially when you're looking at people who are not spouses, but adult children or other family members who do provide care within their families, you know, they tend to be healthier, more socially connected people themselves in general. So there's part of that self-selection benefit. And then also by providing that care, we think that people get benefits. They feel like they're performing a useful function within their families. They may have more indirect care with medical professionals and be sort of more attuned to monitoring their own and treating their own problems. You know, there's a lot of possible reasons or pathways by which this might be a benefit. And you're right, much more research would be done to see which of those mechanisms are most important to strengthen.
6: Just as a layman, I would think that caregivers often face some emotional challenges, perhaps depression, things like that. Is that correct?
7: Well, there certainly are studies that show that caregivers can be more depressed and experience some burden from their caregiving. A lot of this depends on the situational factors. I think there is research that if you're caring for a loved one who has a progressive dementia, such as Alzheimer's disease, that can be particularly stressful and is associated with higher reports of depression and burden problems. Whether it actually affects their physical health is less clear, but I think in certain circumstances, yes, you can find significantly elevated rates of depression among stressed out caregivers.
6: Based upon what you learned in the study, what advice can you offer to someone who may be heading into that situation of being a caregiver?
7: I guess the main advice I would offer in general is to embrace that role, that it's a part of the sort of family experience, and in many ways it's a privilege to be chosen either by the family or, you know, whatever process. You have a very tangible opportunity to do good within your family, to support your family member who is struggling with an illness. In some cases, it might even be a terminal illness. And yeah, it's going to have some stresses and it's going to have some challenges, but it also puts you in a unique spot to really contribute to that family member's well-being. And there are then, I think, return benefits from providing that kind of care within your family that in many cases can lead to better health or more fulfilling life. But that would be my advice to the person, is to do it and to embrace it and to try to get something positive out of it for yourself, as well as providing that love to the family member.
6: Fascinating topic. Dr. David Roth, director of the Johns Hopkins University Center on Aging and Health. Dr. Roth, thank you very much for joining us on InfoTrack.
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Samson was a mighty man was he. His records in that holy book for all to read and see. Walked this land and stood the right of an army, did harass, killed 5,000 Philistines with a jawbone.

When Samson met his lady love, like many men he fell. 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

walls of Jericho. 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

soldiers breaking through to drag us all away. Just before the sunrise, I heard something at the wall. Feet began to rattle.

they'd taken him was more than I could tell. Well, something strange had happened there, but just what, I did not know. John believed a miracle, but I just turned to go. Circumstance and speculation

0: I need four volunteers to read this morning. Who will read a scripture this morning? Raise your hand. Sister Glenda, I want you to read. When we get to it, I'll give you the prompt. I told you it's going to be interactive today, and I have a reason behind this. I want you to read 1 John 1:9. 1 John 1:9. Who will read 1 Timothy 2:5? Brother Neil will read 1 Timothy 2:5. Who will read Ephesians 1:7? Sister Gina will read Ephesians 1:7. And who will read Matthew 6:14 and 15? Matthew 6:14 and 15. Ola, read Matthew 6:14 and 15. Thank you, Lord. I want to open up with another word of prayer this morning. And if you would, when you read your scripture this morning, I would like for you to stand when you read it, please. Father, I thank you today. Father, I thank you that today is not yesterday. Today is the day of new beginnings. Father, your word says that your grace and mercy are new every day. And Father, we thank you for what you're going to do here in this body of Christ, down this dirt road, off this main highway, in the middle of nowhere. But Father, this nowhere is not nowhere to you. Father, you can put this body of Christ on any map. And as long as your presence is here, as long as the power and your word is being preached, Heavenly Father, and the power of the Holy Spirit is here, Father, then there is possibility, there is probability, there is potential, and there will be growth. Not for the sake of growth, but for the giving back to you, to your kingdom, all the praise and glory that can come from this body of Christ. Father, give us strength, give us wisdom, give us knowledge and understanding. Give us a desire, Heavenly Father. Give us a burden for lost souls. Give us a burden, Heavenly Father, to see loved ones come in and receive the good news of the gospel of Jesus Christ and give their life to you, especially in these last hours and when we approach your imminent return. Bless your word today, Father. We thank you for it in Jesus' holy name. Amen. If I could title this message today, it would be Quit Living in Your Yesterday and Start Praising Today for Your Tomorrow. Quit living in your yesterday and start praising Him today for your tomorrow. Not letting go of past hurts, past failures, past sins that you've been forgiven of, I believe is one of the leading causes or hindrances to a person not being able to live out a life of faith today. You see, obedience to God requires action today. If God calls you to obedience today and you don't do it, it becomes yesterday and you can't go back and undo yesterday. And when someone is constantly living in their past, it clouds their ability to be obedient to God today and to hear His voice clearly. You see, forgiveness eliminates the hold of past failures. It eliminates the doubts and unbelief that hold us back from believing the truth of God's Word and operating in the authority of His Word. It removes the scales of guilt and shame from our eyes and lets us see our future in Christ. Turn in your Bibles, if you would, to Psalms 103. We see David is pleading before the Lord here in this psalm. And he says, "Bless the Lord, O my soul." I want you to notice the very first word that he says is bless. Bless the Lord, O my soul. It didn't matter what predicament or situation he was in. He always kept God in the front of his mind and in his heart, and his idea was always to bless God. And all that is within me, bless his holy name. What is it that's in you this morning that would bring true blessing back to the Father? Do you have anything in you that is a blessing to the Father? If you've been born again and saved by the blood of Jesus Christ and filled with his Spirit, you have everything within you that you need to be a blessing back to the Father. He says, "Bless the Lord, O my soul, and forget not all His benefits." Do you realize today, church, that death, hell, and the grave have absolutely no hold on you?
1: One of the greatest benefits that we have is that we can stare death in the face and know that it can't do nothing to us that God can't undo. Who forgiveth all thine iniquities. Not some, not a few, but all of our iniquities. And who does what? Who healeth all thy diseases. How many of you believe the word of God is true this morning? How many believe that what he said to David of 2,000, 3,000, 4,000 years ago is just as applicable as today? When he says, I will heal all your diseases, he means exactly that. I don't care if it's cancer, I don't care if it's diabetes, I don't care if it's depression, oppression, or whatever it is. God can heal it according to his word. Who redeemeth thy life from destruction, who crowneth thee with loving kindness and tender mercies, who satisfieth thy mouth with good things, so that thy youth is renewed like the eagles. The Lord executeth righteousness and judgment for all that are oppressed. Church, we're living in an oppressed world. We're living in a depressed world today. But God said that he can execute righteousness and judgment for all those who are going through some stuff today. You may be in some stuff today. You may be going through some stuff, but that doesn't mean you have to stay in it. God says he can bring you out of that and bring you to a place where your joy may be full. He said he made known his ways unto Moses, his acts unto the children of Israel. The Lord is merciful and gracious, slow to anger, and plenteous in mercy. Oh, we could learn something from that verse right there. When somebody cuts us off in traffic, we want to jump out and have a fisticuff with them. Or somebody looks at us wrong in the drive-thru or doesn't get our order right in the drive-thru, we get all bent out of shape. Let me tell you something. I know a man that went to a cross who was beaten unrecognizable as a human being and never opened his mouth because he did it for a reason, and that reason is sitting in chairs here today. He will not always chide, neither will he keep his anger forever. Some of you got some stuff you probably need to let go from 15, 20 years ago that you're holding on to, which keeping you is hindering you from hearing the voice of God and from being obedient to his word. It says, he hath not dealt with us after our sins, nor rewarded us according to our iniquities. I am so thankful that he hasn't dealt with me according to my old life. Or according to the life that I now have that I mess up on sometimes, Sister Erica. I thank God that he doesn't deal with me that way. He deals with me with the loving kindness because his son died for me to remove from me all sin and iniquity as far as the east is from the west. He says, for as the heavens is high above the earth, so great is his mercy toward them that fear him. You have got to know God. You have got to learn who he is. You have got to come into relationship with him. And as far as the east is from the west, so far hath he removed our transgressions from us. You see, this verse right here is reassuring in that unlike the north and the south pole, which have a definite endpoints and eventually meet, the journey east and west are endless. If you walk east, you continue in that direction forever. And if you walk west, you continue in that direction forever. Do you realize that God cast your sins as far as the east is from the west? That there is an infinite distance that God... And the word says that he don't even remember my past. God doesn't just cast our sins aside. He separates them from us entirely, ensuring they will never return or be held against us again. So whatever it was that you did 10, 15 years ago or 20 minutes ago, if you ask for forgiveness, you're forgiven. Move on. Don't live in yesterday. Don't live in past hurts, past defeats, past failures, past sins. Because I can tell you, if you do the north-south direction, chances are you're going to walk back into those same things all over again. But if I'm walking east or if I'm walking west, chances are I know that I'm never going to endure those things again. Because my mind is not focused on my past, it's focused on my future. Just people have a difficult time grasping just how forgiving our God is. See, when we confess our sins to him, he forgives us. And the reason that is because we have such a hard time with it is because we are far, far, far less forgiving than he will ever be. Well, I forgive you, brother, but. You see, Jesus didn't put a but on the end of his forgiveness. He said, you are forgiven, period. In fact, not only am I going to forgive you, I'm going to cast that as far as the east is from the west. And not only that, I'm not even going to remember it. Isaiah 43 and 12 says, I, even I, am he who blots out your transgressions for my own sake and remembers your sins no more. You see, when we talk about confession and forgiveness, what do you really believe? Whoever's got John 1, 1 John 1, read it, please. Did you hear that? If we confess our sins to Him, He is faithful to forgive us and cleanse us of what? All our unrighteousness. But you got to come to Him, church. You don't go to a man in a booth somewhere. You go to Jesus Christ Himself, who brings you to the Father. Somebody read 1 Timothy 2:5. Brother Neil. Amen. He remembered it. Praise God. You see, that's what we need. You need to have that word in your heart so that when the times of refreshing or unrefreshing come, you can stand up on the word of God and you can declare the word of God that I got a mediator between me and heaven, and that is none other than Jesus Christ Himself making intercession for me, not just on Sunday morning, but He's making intercession for me 24 hours a day, 7 days a week, 365 days a year. Hallelujah. Who's got Ephesians 1:7? Amen. The blood of Jesus. How many of you know you're forgiven today? How many of you know you're forgiven today? How many of you know about how to give forgiveness? Oh, here we go. How do you give forgiveness? The Word says that if I don't forgive, then the Father won't forgive me. You see, forgiveness takes you out of a place of bondage. It takes the one that you have placed in bondage because of unforgiveness and brings you to a place of freedom and liberty in the Spirit. You see, if we quit living in our yesterday hurts and our yesterday past and our yesterday failures and our yesterday sins, and I start thanking Him today and giving Him praise, God, You've saved me. You've forgiven me. I'm not worried about my past because You don't even remember my past. You've sent me a new future. You've made an old, got rid of my old man. You've now made me a new man, a new creature in You. And my eyes are focused east, or they're focused west, where I'm constantly focused on You. And I'm going to walk with You. I'm going to talk with You. I'm going to commune with You every minute of every day of my life, because that is who my life and what my life is now. Finally, Matthew 6:14. Who's got Matthew 6:14? Both.
2: For if ye forgive men their trespasses, your heavenly Father will also forgive. If ye forgive not men their trespasses,
1: how many of you got something you're holding on to this morning? Somebody's done you wrong. I had to deal with that this week, church. Somebody did me what I thought was wrong. Real wrong. And I got angry. You, yeah, me. I got upset, not because of what they did, but the reason why they did it. And then the Holy Spirit checked me and said, this is part of your learning process to become more like Jesus. You may have felt wronged, but you must forgive. And it hit me like a ton of bricks, and I let it go. And I haven't thought anything else about it. Now, there was a peace that came in that I can't even explain. And when that peace came in, then He began to speak to me through the Word. And that peace began to be strengthened. And that forgiveness began to increase. And then it went from just forgiveness to how can I bless them that wronged me? Oh, when you can get to that place, Brother Joey, when you can get to the place where you're not only forgiven someone, but you can get to the place where you can bless those and those that have wronged you, that you can bless them in return. That's the life of Christ. See, David had sketched an image of the infinite height between heaven and earth and said God's love was like it, infinite. You see, if a person walks north, he will eventually reach the North Pole. And afterwards will begin to walk south. And the distance from the north to the South Pole is 12,040.01 miles exactly. But east and west are not like that. They will never meet. And when you keep living in your yesterday, your past, and you keep walking in a direction to where you are likely to face that pain or that sin or that rejection or that fear, let me say this. Fear is not the opposite of faith. Let me repeat that. Fear is not the opposite of faith. Love is. Love covereth a multitude of sins. Perfect love casteth out all fear. We have to quit living in fear, church. When God tells you to do something in obedience to Him, He expects you to do it right then. But we don't because of why? Well, is it because of fear? Or because we just don't have that much love in us? But if we keep moving forward, if we'll keep on the path, that straight path, at some point, we will come to the realization that, yes, I've been forgiven. Yes, I don't have to live in my past regrets, my past failures, and my past sins. It's a new day in Him. And you will begin to find new ground and new territory for you to discover in Him. Micah tells us in chapter 7, verse 19, He will again have compassion on us. He will tread out our iniquities underfoot. You will cast all our sins into the depths of the sea. Paul tells us again in Hebrews 8:12, For I will be merciful toward their iniquities, and I will remember their sins no more. Corrie Ten Boom wrote one time, God has taken our sin and thrown it into the sea of forgetfulness, and then posted a sign that says, No fishing allowed. You see, we want God to forgive us of our sins, but we want to go back and revisit those sins sometimes because the flesh wants to remind you of what it felt like to be in that sin. You see, it might have felt good for a moment, but the consequences of that sin are never good. So when God forgives you of a sin, you walk in away from that sin and you walk in the direction that's toward Him. And let Him fill you with the good things of heaven. Many people struggle to remember the promises of God, yet we have a very vivid recollection of our own sins. But hopefully today, with these scriptures and these verses, I want you to go this week and I want you to read them over and over. Like Neil, just memorize that verse in just a minute or so. He may have already known that verse. I don't know. But see, he was able to stand up. You know, let me tell you something. When you can say, it is written. And when your old sins pop up in your memory, remember the mercy of God who forgave them. And see, we should never wallow in past sins that have been confessed, that have been forgiven, and then forgotten by a merciful God. You see, Jesus never negotiates His authority. I want you to listen to this morning. He is the supreme authority. He never negotiates His authority. He either reigns or He is rejected in your life. Christians today want to treat Jesus like He is some kind of consultant. We ask Him for advice, but we keep the final say, and then we decide what we really want to apply. But Scripture never presents Jesus that way. And in Luke 6:46 it says, Why do you call me Lord, Lord, and don't do what I tell you? That's not confusion, church. That's confrontation. So here's the theological reality that most people miss. Calling Jesus Lord while resisting His command is not partial obedience, it's rejection of His authority. And in the ancient world, calling someone Lord wasn't some spiritual nickname. It was a claim of ownership and ownership of rule. See, you didn't call someone Lord unless they had the right to command you, and that is why Jesus never debates preferences. He simply issues commands. And when the king says, follow me, or when the king says, take up your cross, that is when you drop your nets. Right then, immediately, and you follow him with no question. But here's a deeper truth. Jesus doesn't ask what parts of our life we are comfortable surrendering, because authority doesn't negotiate terms. It defines them. And that is why Matthew 28:18 says, all authority in heaven and earth has been given to me. Notice that he doesn't say some authority. It says all authority, which means obedience isn't about agreement. Obedience is about submission. Because if Jesus only influences your opinion, but doesn't govern your actions, then he is not truly Lord of your life. How many of you today, if you was to really examine yourself this morning, Brother Coley, there are some things in my past that I just have a hard time letting go. There are some things that I've done in my past I just don't think God can forgive me for. There are some things that are happening in my life that have happened to me that I just cannot get over. I can't forgive that person for what they did, for what they said. That's something that you need to get straight with God. We've all been hurt at some point or another. You've probably been lied to, lied on, lied about. You may have been hurt mentally, emotionally, physically, spiritually, sexually, whatever it may have been. You got to get to a place where you receive forgiveness from the Father and you give forgiveness to those that have harmed you. I don't know why this message came today. And then you let that go. Don't live in your past. Don't live in your yesterday. You can't do a thing about yesterday. You can't do nothing about tomorrow but give God praise for another day. And you start that today. Stand up.
3: 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Southwest Smith Tower Road off Highway 73 in Clarksville.
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Thank you for joining us here on WYBT. I pray that our worship service today will strengthen you in your knowledge of God and also in your walk with Him.

encourage you to go ahead and open your Bibles to the book of 1 Kings, find chapter number 1, and we will begin reading there in just a moment. 1 Kings chapter number 1. There are a lot of people who would say, and I would probably agree, that in the game of basketball, that Michael Jordan was probably the GOAT, the greatest of all time. You know, some would say that, well, you could include names like Larry Bird or maybe LeBron James or, you know, maybe some other names. But I really think that just given the overall picture and all the championships that he won, that we could say that Michael Jordan was the greatest of all time. And yet when I think about Michael Jordan, I would say that he is the greatest of all time who almost was not. When Michael Jordan was in the eighth grade, he played for his high school basketball team. And he tried out for the varsity. He was playing on the junior varsity. And when Michael Jordan went into the locker room that day, just like I've had that same experience in playing ball, they would list a name of those who made the team. And when Michael Jordan looked at that list of names that made the varsity, his name was not on that list. In fact, he had been cut. I've often thought, how would you like to be the coach that was known for cutting Michael Jordan? Well, he didn't make the team. As a matter of fact, according to his own testimony, Michael Jordan said that he was absolutely crushed. And he went home that afternoon and he said he wept because he didn't make the varsity basketball team. In fact, he said over the next week that he really considered just giving up the game of basketball and devoting all of his attention to baseball. And I'm glad that he didn't, because, man, I enjoyed watching that guy on the basketball court. But when I think about Michael Jordan, the greatest of all time, who almost was not, it reminds me of the guy that we are studying on Sunday morning, King Solomon, a wise and yet foolish man, because he was a king who almost was not. And today we're going to look at 1 Kings chapter 1, the first 10 verses. But before we do, there are just a couple of comments that I want to make to kind of give us a little introduction and really some information about the book of 1 Kings that we're going to be in now for probably quite a while. But this whole chapter, chapter 1, is about the coronation of King Solomon. As a matter of fact, all 53 verses are about his coronation. And there are so many things we can learn out of these verses until I want to look at this, but I want to look at it today. I want to look at it again next Sunday and maybe even the following Sunday just in this one chapter, because there's so much for us to learn here. Now, when we consider the King's material, 1st and 2nd Kings, in our English Bible, we know that there are two books. But originally, that was not the case. As a matter of fact, originally in the Hebrew Bible, the Jewish Bible that is called the Tanakh, it was only one book. And it was not called the Kings. It was simply called Kings. As a matter of fact, two books did not come along until after the arrival of the Septuagint, which is the Greek translation of the Old Testament scriptures. And then it was identified as 1st and 2nd Kings. Now, the author of this material is unnamed, but there are a lot of scholars, including myself. I'm not a scholar, but I believe that the author was probably Jeremiah the prophet. But there is one thing that I really want to point out here in my introduction that's important for us as we read this material. And that is, the King's material is very well documented as a real factual writing in history.
For example, throughout the book of 1 and 2 Kings, you will read this one common phrase. Normally, it is mentioned after one of the kings that is talked about. And that phrase is, "And the rest of the acts of Solomon," or whatever the king might be, "are they not found written in?" And then it will give us where that material is found written. So as we read what we read in the king's material, we know that we can read it with real conviction. We know that it's a real factual document. We know that we are reading about real kings, real events, eyewitness accounts that are given to us that are layered with great spiritual truths. So as we read those spiritual truths, we can take them to the bank, and we know that we can apply them to our lives because it is very real and actual material. Now, what I want to do today is just dive right into 1 Kings chapter 1 and read verses 1 through 10. In verse number 1, the Bible says that King David was old and advanced in years. They put covers on him, and he could not get warm. Therefore his servants said to him, "Let a young woman, a virgin, be sought for our lord the king. And let her stand before the king, and let her care for him, and let her lie in your bosom, that our lord the king may be warm." And so they sought for a lovely young woman throughout all of the territory of Israel, and they found Abishag the Shunammite, and they brought her to the king. And the young woman was very lovely, and she cared for the king and served him, but the king did not know her. And then Adonijah, the son of Haggith, exalted himself, saying, "I will be king." And so he prepared for himself chariots and horsemen and 50 men to run before him. And his father had not rebuked him at any time by saying, "Why have you done so?" He was also very good looking, and his mother had borne him after Absalom. Then he conferred, that is Adonijah, with Joab, the son of Zeruiah, and with Abiathar, the priest, and they followed, and they helped Adonijah. But Zadok the priest, Benaiah the son of Jehoiada, Nathan the prophet, Shimei, Rei, and the mighty men who belonged to David, they were not with Adonijah. And Adonijah sacrificed sheep and oxen and fattened cattle by the stone of Zoliath, which is in Rogel. He also invited his brothers and the king's sons and all the men of Judah, the king's servants. But he did not invite Nathan the prophet, Benaiah, the mighty men, or Solomon, who was his brother. Now, I think right off the bat, there is an extremely important lesson that we learn. And that is, the will of God will always be opposed. You see, it was the will of God for Solomon, the younger brother of Adonijah. It was the will of God for him to be coronated to be the next king. It was not the will of God that Adonijah would be the king. So when Adonijah steps up and proclaims himself as the king, that was in opposition to what the will of God was. God's will always be opposed. You can just expect it to happen. You know, I cannot think of any time in my lifetime where I stepped out in what I thought was faith to do the will of God where there was not some opposition to that. And I think that sometimes that, you know, we misinterpret what the will of God is by saying, "Well, this has got to be the will of God for my life."
Just look at all the doors that God has opened. And man, I'm just passing through these doors with great ease. There's no opposition. So this must be the will of God for my life. When in reality, that might not be the truth at all. I mean, think about a couple of examples. Think about the Apostle Paul. What was God's will for his life? Go to Rome. What happened before he went to Rome? He was put in jail. Think about the greatest example, the Lord Jesus Christ. God's will for the Lord Jesus Christ was to be raised from the dead. But before he was raised from the dead, there was the cross. God's will for Jesus was to go to the cross. But before he went to the cross, there was Gethsemane, where he was under such satanic attack and opposition that the Bible says that he sweat great drops of blood. The will of God usually is never anything that is easy and unopposed. The will of God is something that we can expect opposition. And so as we make our way through these verses, there are several things that we see that prompted the coronation of Solomon as the king. What were they? Number one is what I would simply call the death of the king, the present king. Who was that? That was King David. And down in verses 1-4, it is the death of the present king that prompted the coronation of the other king, which was the will of God, who would be Solomon. Now, there's several things about David the king, the present king, I want us to take note of. Number one was his age. The Bible says, now King David was old and he was advanced in years. Now, how old was David at this point? Well, when we put the teaching of Scripture together, we can figure it out rather easily. When did he ascend the throne? When he was 30 years old. How long did he reign? He reigned 40 years, and then he died. And so we know right off the bat what his age was. He was 70 years old. Now, that doesn't seem to be too old. But the Bible says he was old, and he was well advanced in years. And back in those days, the average lifespan of a person was between 70 and 80 years of age. And I'll just bet you that in this audience today that there are some 70-year-olds who are in a lot better physical shape than David was at that particular time. But let me tell you something about his years. He had a lot of years on his years. I mean, you study the life of David. He was beaten, he was battered, he was bruised. He was chased like an animal and had to hide out in caves. But not only that, just think about the emotional stress that King David endured. His family was a wreck. All of his children were bad news. And just think about that emotional stress that David went through day after day after day after day after day. And all of that played a great toll on his body. And he was worn out physically. And he had a lot of years on his years. And so he was sickly at this point in his life. And so because of his physical condition, it produced what we see here as his need. What was his need? He was advanced in years. And so the Bible says they put covers on him, but he could not get warm. You know, isn't that the case so many times in the older years? We just can't get warm. I think about Karen's dad. He lived to be 92, 93. And because Mr. Richardson had a heart murmur, he was always on blood thinners.
and he was always cold. And it got worse the older that he got. And I can still remember going to visit Mr. Richardson. And it might be, you know, in the heat of the summer. And he would be sitting there in the den and have that old jacket on. That said Auburn right across the front of it. And I'm thinking, man, I'm praying for your conversion, Mr. Richardson. But I can't tell you how many times Karen and I would spend the night there. And gosh, I'm lying in bed and sweat is just rolling off of me. And I would get up in the middle of the night. I never confess this, but I'll confess it now. I would get up in the middle of the night. I would go to the den and I would crank that AC down. See, that's how people get sometimes in their older years. And that's what was wrong with King David at this point. He could not get warm. He needed an electric blanket. And so his servants came up with a plan. Here's our plan. They said, we'll go and we'll find a beautiful young virgin. So they went out and they got an electric blanket. It had a name, Abishag. And the Bible said it was a beautiful electric blanket. And they put her in bed with him. And she would snuggle up to him. And the body heat from her would warm his body. Now, don't get the wrong idea here, all right? David wasn't a dirty old man who was trying to get in bed with a beautiful young woman. There was absolutely nothing nefarious that was going on here. We know that there was no sexual activity because in verse number 4, the latter part of that verse, it says, but the king did not know her. And so she was put in the bed for one reason, just to keep the old man warm. So that was his need. But then we also see his example. And I believe that there is such a tremendous example that we learn here from looking at the life of David in his older years where he is at the point of death. And that is that David's destination is the destination to which we are all headed. Friend, I don't care how spunky you might be, how healthy you might be, we are all headed to that destination. We are all headed to that time in life that our bodies will just wear out. Here we have an example of the inescapable results of the fall. The Bible says that we are all in Adam. And being all in Adam, we will all die. So no matter how many pills we might take, no matter what our diet might look like, no matter how much we lift or how often we run, our body's going to wear out. And I think something so important to understand here is that David could not, and neither can we, control our frame. But we can control our faith. No matter what happens to our frame. See, the warmth of our body is out of our control, but the warmth of our devotion to the Lord, it is within our control. And as we grow older, our bodies are going to wear out. But as we grow older, I pray that our devotion to God, our passion for Christ, will intensify. You know, our willingness to serve the Lord and to be men and women of God will grow and it will not wear out. I think there's a great New Testament verse for us, 2 Corinthians chapter 4 and verse number 16. Therefore, we do not lose heart, even though our outward man is perishing, yet the inward man is being renewed day by day. But in order for that to become a reality,
where the inward man is being renewed day by day, we must participate with the will of God. How do we participate with the will of God? To make sure that no matter how old we get, no matter how weary our bodies become, the inward man continues to be renewed day by day. I'll tell you how we do it. We stay in the Word of God. We stay on our knees. We keep our hearts hot for the Lord Jesus Christ. And as we do that, I want to tell you, I want my heart to be hotter for Jesus when I'm 18 than it was when I was 25. I want to continue to grow in my passionate love for the Lord Jesus Christ. And while our bodies are going to deteriorate, listen, it is not the will of God for our faith to deteriorate. And so as we looked at why was it so important for Solomon to be coronated at this time, I'll tell you why. Number one is because of the death of the king. But number two, because of the rebellion of the son. In verse number five, then Adonijah, the son of Haggith, he exalted himself, saying, I'll be king. And he prepared for himself chariots and horsemen and 50 men to run before him. His father had not rebuked him at any time by saying, why have you done so? He also was very good looking. And his mother had borne him after Absalom. The rebellion of the son. Who was this son of David? The Bible says that his name was Adonijah. Adonijah, now listen, don't get bored and go to sleep on me. Adonijah was the fourth son of King David. King David had six sons. All of them had different mamas. You talk about a blended family. And boy, something was bad wrong with that blender. But Adonijah, he now would have been the oldest son because his older brother, Absalom, was dead. Remember him, don't you? We'll talk about him a little later. So Solomon then was the younger brother of Adonijah. Now, remember last week, I want to bring this out. Remember last week we said that names in the Bible were so important that parents didn't go to a book of baby names, try to figure out a name for their child, then just grab it out of the air or name the child out of Uncle Bob or Aunt Sue. No, names had meanings. Now look at that name, Adonijah. Look at it right in your Bible, Adonijah. Adonijah. Break that name down. It has two parts. Adonai. Recognize that? It's one of God's names, right? Talks about the creative power of God. That's the name for God that is used in Genesis chapter 1 about God creating the heavens and the earth and mankind. Adonai literally means the Lord. Look at the second word, J-A-H, Hebrew Y-A-H. Do you recognize that name, Yah? Yahweh. That's one of God's names, right? That's the covenant name for God. That's the personal name for God. Now you put those two ideas together, Adonai, Jah, or Yah, and it literally means the Lord is my Lord. Now friend, that was the will of God. And every time somebody looked at this boy and heard the name Adonijah,
they would be reminded that the Lord is my Lord. But if there has ever been anybody who did not live up to his name, it was Adonijah. There was nothing in his living that reflected the meaning of his name. Let me ask you, I'm sorry. Is there anything that is reflected in the meaning of our name? What is our name? Christian. What does the name Christian mean? Christ-like. we'll get that demon out in a minute. When we go to work, when we go to school, when we deal in our business, is there anything that we do that reflects the meaning of our name? Christian. That's a huge lesson that we learn from Adonijah. But there are three things that are said here about this son that I want us to take note of. Number one is the son's pride. Now look down in verse number 5. Then Adonijah, the son of Haggith, exalted himself, saying, I will be king. The son's pride. Can you almost hear his pride flowing from his lips and oozing out of his heart? I will be king. Now, I saw something here that I had never paid any attention to in all the years of reading this story. It is the first word in verse 5. Then Adonijah said, I will be king. When was then? When was when David was on his deathbed? In the final days of his life, not until then had Adonijah exalted himself, but at that point, precisely. It's almost like the Word of God puts an exclamation point behind the word then. You know what Adonijah was? He was simply an evil opportunist, taking advantage of someone else's disadvantage. His father was disadvantaged. He was sick. He was old. He was tired. He was worn out. And Adonijah said, now is my opportunity. You know, we still live with a lot of evil opportunists. It's kind of like the chief of staff for President Obama, Rahm Emanuel, I think was his name, when he said, never waste a crisis. What was he saying? He was saying every crisis has an opportunity for you to take advantage of that. And friend, can I tell you that the halls of Congress today are filled with evil opportunists. Those who want to take advantage of a crisis in a nation or in someone else's life. You know, I wonder as I read that, I just wonder as a present example, after listening to the Senate hearings last week, if Dr. Fauci was not an Adonijah. They're all around us.
take advantage of the disadvantaged. But there is something so interesting here. If you listen, say amen. This is the first time in the scripture that we see anything about Adonijah's actions. It's almost like, just from reading the plain text, it's almost like, you know, daddy gets sick, daddy gets old, and boom, at that time, Adonijah comes up with a plan to steal the throne. I don't think that is the case at all. I think that this evil desire for something outside of the will of God had been in Adonijah's heart for a long, long time. And when the opportunity arose for him to seize on that, for his desire to become reality, he jumped on it. You see, dear friends, that is so telling. Because so many times we will look at somebody and they will do something, they will get involved in something, and you look at that person and you say, well, man, I never saw that. I never saw anything in that person's life that would indicate that's what that person was like. And you're surprised. Let me tell you something. That's not just something that popped up. That's something that has been in the heart for a long, long time. And what that tells us is simply this. Anytime we recognize a desire in our hearts antithetical to the Word of God and will of God, spell death to it now. Don't wait. Don't wait. Because if we do not do that, guess what will happen? When the opportunity arises, we will act on the desire and it will become a reality in our lives. So the second thing we see, not only the son's pride, but the son's presumption. Down in verse 5, the B part of that verse, then Adonijah, the son of Haggith, exalted himself, saying, I will be king. And so he was so presumptuous that he believed he would be the king. So what did he do? He prepared for himself chariots and horsemen and 50 men to run before him. This may very well be the first political motorcade in the history of the world. So I'm going to get these horses and chariots and 50 men that are running before me, and that is the proclamation that I am king. Now, I could spend a whole lot of time there, but golly, it's getting late. There's a second thing that we see so clearly and so instructive about his presumption. Now, just read those words in verse number 5. He prepared for himself chariots and horsemen and 50 men to run before him. Can you think of a place in Scripture where those exact same words are spoken? If not, let me tell you. 2 Samuel chapter 15, verse 1. Listener, look at this verse. After this, it happened that Absalom provided himself with chariots and horses and 50 men to run before him. Who was Absalom? Adonijah's older brother. What did he try to do? Usurp the throne of his father. Do you not think that made an impact on his younger sibling? Here was Adonijah. He had grown up in a household, and he was just following the example of his older brother,
that had been set before him. Friend, Adonijah had a front row seat to his brother's crash and burn that was stimulated by his pride. And now he is doing the same thing. Let me tell you something about Adonijah. Adonijah was a fool. There may be a lot of different definitions as to what a fool is. Let me give you my definition of a fool. A fool is someone who refuses to learn lessons from the observed failures of others. He saw the failure of his brother. He knew what drove him to that failure. And yet he walked down the very same path. Let me tell you what a wise person is. A wise person observes the sins, the failures, and the consequences of others and realizes they are susceptible to the same sins, failures, and consequences of them. Therefore, they choose a different path to walk in. Why in the world did Adonijah think he could do the same thing as his brother and end up at an entirely different destination? He was a fool. He was a fool. You know, the Bible tells us so very clearly that a wise person observes the actions of others and learns from that. Proverbs chapter 24. Let me just read it to you right out of the Bible. Proverbs 24 and verse number 30. The Bible says in Proverbs 24, verse number 30, that there was this guy, and he walked by and observed the field of a lazy man. And it tells us what he saw and what he observed. I went by the field of a lazy man and by the vineyard of the man devoid of understanding. And there it was. I saw that it was all overgrown with thorns. Its surfaces was covered with nettles. Its stone wall was broken down. When I saw it, I considered it. When I observed it, I thought about it. And as I looked on it, I received instruction. That a little sleep, a little slumber, a little folding of the hands to rest. And so shall your poverty come like a prowler, and your need like an armed man. I walked by and I saw this place that was all grown up with weeds and thorns and thistles. I saw the owner of it sitting by just with his hands folded, taking a nap. And as I saw that, I observed it and I learned from it. See, that's a wise man. A wise man looks at the actions of others and learns from it. In my former church, there were two brothers. Those two brothers were probably maybe in their 50s. And their father was a total reprobate. He was a drunk. He beat his wife. He beat his children. And those two brothers were so radically different. One of those brothers was a very godly man, loved the Lord, loved the church, was active and faithful in the church. The other guy
was just like his father. And I came to build a relationship with the one that was just like his father because I wanted to reach him with the gospel. And I asked those two boys on different occasions, how'd y'all turn out so differently? And the one that was in church said, it was simple. He said, I saw the actions of my father, and I knew I didn't want to be like that. So I chose a different path for my life. The other one said, well, who I am today, I was simply following the only example that I had. See, one looked at one situation and said, I don't want to be like that. And he chose a different path. And the other looked at him and said, I can't help myself because that's the only example that I have. Adonijah was a fool because he did not learn from the example of his brother. And so as we look into the life of Adonijah, we see the son's pride, we see the son's presumption. And we ask the question, how in the world did he turn out that way? Thirdly, the son's problem. The son's problem. Please sit up, tune in for verse 6.

And friend, I want to tell you, here is a crucial call to every parent in the building today. When it comes to raising children, free-range upbringing is disastrous for your child. Just let them do what they want to do, have what they want to have. I want to tell you, you don't have to read a book on parenting or go to a child psychologist to know that giving a child everything they want is not a good idea. Look at Adonijah. He turned out to be a monster, a beast. And I often wonder when I read this story, I often wonder if just maybe Solomon faced some of the difficulties he faced because he was raised in a home where the children were shaped with unhinged indulgence. Adonijah thought the world revolved around him because his father never told him that it didn't. And I know I'm meddling, I know I am stepping on toes, but I am talking to young parents right now in this place where your children think that the entire world revolves around them and not the Creator God. So they can just have anything they want. That is a recipe for disaster in the family. So the son's problem. Proverbs chapter 22, verse 15, folly is bound up in the heart of a child, not mine. Well, you know more than the Word of God does then. In the heart of every little bundle of joy is folly. Folly is bound up in the heart of a child. How do you get rid of it? God's plan is the rod of correction will drive it far from him. Now, friends, I'm not saying beating your child. Good gracious, I'm not saying bullying your child. Paul has a word of wisdom in Ephesians chapter 6 when he said, fathers, do not exasperate your children by putting unrealistic expectations and boundaries in their lives. But it does say that you are to lovingly discipline and correct them with godly, loving discipline. And if we don't do that, then that folly that's bound up will grow and grow and grow and grow. And that is precisely what happened with Adonijah. You know, there are three things in verse number 6. I believe that summarize the downfall of Solomon that are so apropos for today. And his father had not rebuked him at any time by saying, why have you done this? He was also very good looking. And his mother had borne him after Absalom. Three things, and then I'll close. I'll have to close the message short, pick it up next week. Three things. You listen, say amen. Number one, he had a lenient father. He had a lenient father. You can say lenient parents. He had a lenient father. Number two, he had good looks. Someone that is good looking and lives an undisciplined life is a wreck waiting to happen.

0: Number three, he had a lenient father, he had good looks, and he had a privileged status. How do we get that? Verse 6, he was born after Absalom. Absalom was dead. And now his privileged status was, you're the next in line to become the king. In other words, he lived with a sense of entitlement. I'm owed this. My heavens to Betsy. 10 sermons out of that right there. Do we not live in an entitled culture? The world owes me this. I'm owed this. Oh, I know I took out $1 gazillion in student loans, but I don't have to pay that back. I'm owed that. I'm entitled. Parents, don't raise your children in an environment of leniency where they have anything they want and have an attitude of entitlement. They will become a societal thorn. And the downfall of Adonijah will be their downfall as well. The king who almost was not. There are so many things in life that we can say, I almost did it. I almost received it. I almost had it. And it won't hurt us. But I want to tell you what, if we say, I almost got saved, we're totally lost. I almost obeyed the Lord. We're totally disobedient. Make sure that word almost doesn't define your life, as I will make sure it doesn't define mine as well. As the opening song this morning that we sang said, he created us for more. To know him, to love him, to live in obedience and have a fulfilled life for his glory. Would you stand, please? Our heads are bowed, eyes are closed, no one looking around. Clay will come and sing a hymn of invitation. If you're here today and you do not know the Lord Jesus as your Savior, now is the time to come forward. One of our ministers will be here to explain to you what that means. I don't know maybe it's the will of God for your life to surrender to preach or ministry or missions. I don't know. Maybe the will of God is for you to be a part of this church family. God's put it on your heart to come today. Come. Father, thank you for the life lessons we learn from Scripture. And I pray today in Jesus' name, as we have listened about Adonijah, Lord, that we'll not just walk by his life and not observe and not learn, but God, that we would learn and make application to our own lives. In Jesus' name I pray.
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the Sun, where every day is a weekend. Mondays never come, and summer never

0: Yeah, we all loved it and had a great time with it. Headed back to the beach with a lot of great music, so stay with me. 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

0: coming up, Eddie Floyd, maybe the Queen of Soul, a little Motown. Yep, it's all coming up as we head back to the beach. 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It's back to class. 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
10: We're not trying to relive the good times we had. 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

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Marvin Gaye and I've a doggone. This is the music we grew up with. The music, the lifestyle, the fun we had, and the things we learned. We are who we are because of what you are listening to today. The good times, the great oldies, the beach music, the beach popping, the shag dancing going on. We are who we are today because of that. And here's a good example. O.C. Smith, a classic. Brenda. It's the

You need the good times, and I got them for you. Well, at least the music to remember the good times we had. Here's your J.J. Jackson from 1966 as we head back to the beach.

0: J.J. Jackson. Yeah, baby, but it's all right. As we head back to the beach, pack up your eyes, chest. You're welcome to tag along with us. Muddy Waters and Archie Bell and the Drells coming up. We're headed back to the beach with great oldies and beach music. 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
0: We're heading back to the beach, not trying to relive the memories we made back at the beach. We're just trying not to forget them. Here's your Muddy Waters, Caledonia.

clogged on your lawn. You know what I'm gonna do? 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I'm gonna call up one more time. Hope you hear me.

One great song after another and a lot of great music. The beach bopping, the shag dancing, the memories we made. Back in the day, back at the beach, yeah, we did a lot of the good stuff. Here's Tutu Jones, Can't Leave.

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right, it's Bill Black's Combo and Honky Tonk as we head back to the beach with a lot of great music. Hang around. Thank you so much for tuning in and logging on. Don't forget, coming up, the song voted most popular of the last 50 years. For now, here's Nikki Harris and those Collard Greens.

beach bobbing and shag dancing to the best of our ability as we head back to the beach. And remember, if you have forgotten how to shag dance, just Google it. There are a lot of videos and instructions on tell you how to do that, and it'll all come back to you real quick. Now, I promised it. I want to go ahead and get to it. It's the number one actually voted most popular song of the last 50 years. And you got to think back. If you didn't get a chance to vote, at least you'll probably agree. It was the number one song in 1960 and 1962.

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0: It's just good stuff, you know? Loving this beach music. It's happy, it's up, makes you feel good all over more than anywhere else. Coming up, Motown. Supremes next as we head back to the beach. Along with music of the 60s and 70s and a few of the 80s we think should have been in the 60s, it's back to the beach. 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

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A little Motown with the Supremes back in my arms again. So glad to have you hanging around with us, and we appreciate you logging on and tuning in. Here's Bill Pinkney and the Original Drifters.

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0: We're heading back to the beach with a lot of great music, so stick around. There's more where that came from. The Drifters, Temptations, Embers, and Jerry Butler coming up. We are headed back to the beach. WYBT. And FM 98.1. You know those great old songs you hear behind some of the most popular television commercials? 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

thank you so much for logging on and tuning in. We really appreciate it. 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
0: 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And we're headed back to the beach.

It's the Spencer Davis Group. Lead singer, Steve Winwood. Yeah, you've heard of him. Yeah, brought everybody up from around the dance floor, up to the dance floor. We're heading back to the beach with a lot of great music yet to come. Stick around. Here is

Just a beach bopping and shag dancing right on through life. Well, I always said, if life don't turn out the way you want it to, you're here, I'm here, might as well dance. Here's the Breeze Band.

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And coming up before I'm done today, we'll do some, we'll do a little Joe Simon double dosing. Here's your Delbert McClinton giving it up for your love as we head back to the beach.

0: of good stuff for you as we head back to the beach. Coming up, the KWS Band. It's a catchy little ditty. Along with little Marvin Gaye and Tammy Terrell, it's all coming up as we head back to the beach. We're headed back to the beach with great oldies and beach music. 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

Oh, yeah. There you go. A couple of good songs, huh? Jerry Butler, Only the Strong Survive. And before that, the KWS band, Hold Back the Night. We're heading back to the beach with a lot of great music for you, so stick around. Thank you so much for tuning in and for logging on. Here's Johnny Whitehill. Hold

Remember now, if you think you have forgotten how to shag dance, Google it. You'll find some great steps with videos and step-by-step instructions. Here's Sweet Betty Journey. Yeah, I can find someone.

0: heading back to the beach with a lot of great music for you. Stay with me now. We're not even close to being done. We have the Four Tops and the Dells and a whole lot more coming up as we head back to the beach. Along with music of the 60s and 70s and a few of the 80s we think should have been in the 60s, it's Back to the Beach, WYBT and FM 98.1.
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We appreciate you tuning in and logging on. How about doing the shag? Here's O.C. Smith.

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Who's going to drive me home as we head back to the beach?

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lot of loving going on here. Can you feel the love as we head back to the beach? Memphis All-Stars, Loving My Baby. And here's Rockin' Louie and the Mama Jammers with the Loving Machine.

0: Yeah, it's the good stuff. Just can't get enough of it. Beach bop and shag dancing all over the room here. I'll be wore out in a little while. Coming up, a double dose of Bill Deal as we head back to the beach. Great oldies and beach music. 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
0: And we're headed back to the beach. As promised, we'll kick it off with Bill Deal and the Rondells as we head back to the beach.

twin spin of Bill Deal going on as we head back to the beach. That was Bill Deal and the Rondells. This is Bill Deal and Ammon Tharp down at the Beach Club. Back at the beach.

We did our best on that be happy part, that's for sure, and a little bit of that foolish thing going on there too, but we were young as we were back at the beach. A lot of great music over the years. This is the Smitty Smooth Band, 634-5789. Remember this?

0: 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It's back to class. 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

That's right. You guessed it. It's Carla and Rufus Thomas. Actually, it was sold back in the day as Rufus Thomas and did the Funky Chicken. We're heading back to the beach. Can't have a trip to the beach without a little bit of the chairman of the board. Gonna give you a double dose of them right here as we head back to the

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Beach bopping and shag dancing our way through life. Here they are again, and we're just dreaming.

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If you've forgotten how to shag dance, shame on you. Just Google it. There's some videos there that'll kind of remind you what you're supposed to be doing. Here's Clarence Gatemouth Brown going back

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Martha and the Vandellas. It was always a heat wave when we were back at the beach. Yeah, we made those memories, didn't we? We had a good time, just like we're having now. Here's the Band of Oz down on Ocean Boulevard. When we were back at the beach, we just cruised it.

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Yeah, it's making a mess in the back seat, but we don't care. Just kind of the same old story, you know? Here's the Mike Anderson Band, Foolin'.

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Here's the Holloway Band. Little shag dancing going.

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